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Much appreciated.

0: Kia ora tātou, namahi nui kia koutou. A warm welcome to Cab On Air, a program brought to you by Citizens Advice Bureau, where we talk about your rights and where and how you can get help to support you and your whānau. Our focus is on some of the hot topics we see at Cab, and we invite other community organisations to join us and share information about their services as well. Last month, we talked with Graham Burgess about the excellent initiatives happening at Delta. This month, our conversation focuses more on Delta's place in the wider community and the wonderful relationships that it shares with other organisations, all of whom support and champion each other. Welcome, Graham. Great to be back with you.
1: Welcome back. It's great to see you. Thank you for coming back to Delta. And I'm looking forward to catching up again.
0: I was going to ask you something about Delta, because I'm curious as to where the names come from.
1: But Delta, the letter is a triangle. One of the original founders, Mike Coleman, felt that that symbol perfectly captured the vision of Delta, something holistic that supported both physical, emotional and spiritual.
0: Okay, and three parts of the triangle.
1: Yeah, and it also reflected the faith background of the church. Okay. Of course, we're born out of the North
0: yes.
1: Avon Baptist
0: yes.
1: Church that was on this site. When I started it, just over a year and a half ago, there were three problems that everybody talked to me about. One was

0: where's the money coming from? And that's still a question today. The other is, where's the food coming from? And in large parts, that's not as much of a problem today, which is fantastic news. And then the last one is communication. And because you've got so many part-time staff, because you've got volunteers who are only here for a couple of hours or they're only here in the afternoons, how do you actually get that message to everybody in a way that they feel as though they're well-informed, that they matter, and that they feel as though they're hearing it all at the same time, which is absolutely impossible. But
1: it's an ongoing dilemma for our organisation as well. So with our new recruits, we're really emphasising that there's only a few pieces of communication that you'll get from us, and who they are and when you'll get them. Mm. And we really expect you to learn them, you know, to read those things, because it's very hard otherwise, isn't it?
0: Yeah.
1: But people being people have busy lives and doing lots of other things. They don't prioritise reading those things.
0: No, and of course, if it's anything like me, those things just become quite long and unwieldy. So as a group, we've decided that we'll do a fortnightly newsletter where everybody feeds into it, and then I'll take that newsletter and I'll go around and find as many people as I can to share it with them face to face.
1: Right.
0: So in the hope that, you know, they've got the opportunity to ask questions and find out a wee bit more. One of the challenges that we have here is that nobody really knows who Delta is.
1: No, well, it's
0: this quiet, unassuming. But actually, we're blessed with amazing facilities. You know, if I sit here and say, oh, yes, I'm from Ronald McDonald House, everybody, oh, yeah. And you go, oh, I'm from Delta. And you go, oh, that's nice. What do they do? And so, you know, we've captured some of that here. Some of our challenges are, this is the old Shirley Rugby site. If we were still in Shirley Old Rugby site, you're grassroots, you're doing it tough, you know. This end of the building 4 years ago, the other end 5 years ago, it's all rebuilt thanks to the earthquakes. It looks fantastic, but we're grassroots. You know, we've got a huge mortgage to pay on this place. We are a heavy lifter in salaries, much larger than the most. I think that's possibly just how it's evolved, and they go, oh, I'll give you a job, we'll fundraise, we'll find some money for that somewhere. But, you know, in the year and a half I've been here, I've lost count of the number of people who have told me, people, you know, with long histories in charities, just saying, this is the hardest it's ever been. And I go home and Claire gives me a pat on the back and go, well done, what a great career choice to join charities that put it in. And it's not getting any easier. And the council here yesterday talking about they're no longer doing multi-year funding. They can only do it 1 year at a time. Our two Fatarora contract, it's just a year-by-year contract.
1: Yeah, I know that. Actors has got one. I know. I was talking with Rachel around that.
0: Yeah. But
1: yeah, it's not good enough, really. It's not good enough for organisations to not have some sort of sense of, you know, ongoing commitment to...
0: One of the drivers for me, you know, my role before here was director of... in student engagement at Lincoln University. And he's going, well, here's your budget, 6.7 million. These are the targets you want to get, right? And that's, you know, in education, we're pretty spoiled in working that way. Engineering, when I was at UC, you know, we're a $160 million business.
1: Oh, yeah, because it was engineering. It certainly wasn't in education.
0: No, definitely
1: not. That was slash and burn. Two-thirds of staff went.
0: I set up the School of Product Design at Canterbury University with Professor Conan Fee. And although universities and most educational institutions work, if you've got students, we'll give you money. And if you haven't got any students, well, you've got to beg, steal and borrow. And I think that's probably why I don't do too badly here. We set up a brand new school and degree program by beg, stealing and borrowing, by collaborating. So when we set up the School of Product Design, one of the things we looked at, as in most universities, if you set up a new degree program that has a business paper, you'd normally employ a business academic to come and teach that paper. But our approach at Canterbury University

0: university was, OK, it's got business papers. We've got a school of business. So we encouraged, you know, and we established a programme to send all our students over to the School of Business. Yeah, we got science papers, so we actually sent our students to the College of Science, had engineering papers, so they went to engineering and so on. And as we sold the School of Product Design programme, you know, we were saying to students, you'll probably be the most popular students on campus because you're all over the place mixing it up and learning in different areas from the experts in those areas. And that's the approach that we brought to community work here at Delta as well, is the fact that we don't have to be the experts at everything.
1: No, you can't. It's a replication of effort.
0: Yeah. We just have to know who they are and how we can connect them or be champions for those other groups as well. Mm. And it's an approach that worked incredibly well at the University of Canterbury, and it's an approach that works incredibly well in community as well. And I think funders like it as well.
1: That's what we do. That's at the heart of the way we work. We do everything we possibly can to give as much information and options to people, but we don't tell them what to do, but we connect them with other organisations who can have that specialism that we don't have.
0: Yeah, and that's a really important thing to acknowledge as well, is the fact that we're here to walk alongside and to help people. But at the end of the day, you know, as they say, you can take a horse to water, but you can't make it drink. So I've gotten into a role where funding is incredibly, incredibly hard. We do say I have some amazing funders, you know, the likes of RATA, DIA, Dove, Recycle Kingdom, Christchurch City Council, Sunrise Rotary, who meet around the corner, are true champions of the work that we're doing here as well. So we're blessed to have those, but it is a constant focus. I have a staff member whose role is to fundraise, and over the last 3 weeks she just worked solidly from home, just trying to get applications to close that funding gap. Yeah. So anything
1: that's what we do, except we're just doing, you know, our board funding committee does that. So it's just ongoing.
0: Anything the community can do to help us in that space, you know, whether it's the volunteering, whether it's
1: donations,
0: you know, time, or even whether it's just word of mouth, sharing what we do with the community, because you never know who's going to hear it and what impact they may have. It might be that I didn't know that existed, I could use their service, I need that help. Or it could be, actually, I can help them, I'm really keen to volunteer. Or it could be, I'd like to donate something and really help them on that mission as well. So we welcome all of those.
1: Of course.
0: Hit the website, get in there and come and help us out in that space.
1: Excellent. Well, I'd like to invite you to come in and talk with our volunteers at some stage too.
0: Love to.
1: So you'll get the word out a bit more, you know, what's going on in Richmond, because I think there are other things too.
0: So we had Billy Osteen.
1: Yeah, I know Billy. I used to work with him.
0: He did his
1: Christchurch 101. Yeah, I know. We know
0: Richmond.
1: That. Yep.
0: And so all their students came and did stories, five-minute stories about all the different groups. And we held the premiere here.
1: Nice.
0: The walls open up and got big screens and that sort of thing.
1: Nice.
0: And it was lovely. Just an amazing, amazingly passionate students and a fantastic opportunity to sort of share our story as well. But also to see the amazing work that goes on in this community alone.
1: Well, this community, I think, has a real reputation. You know, I mean, it is. There's huge amounts of stuff going on here, and from Richmond right the way through. Yeah,
0: I think the likes
1: community.
0: Of Jane at Shirley Community Trust and Hayley Guglietta does amazing work in the Richmond area. Murray James does the most amazing Santa Claus, but Hayley and Murray, you know, have been the driving force behind a lot of the change. A lot of the initiatives in the Richmond area. We're so blessed to have them in our community, and not only because of their drive, but just for their whizzing it up. And the rest of the crew across the road do such incredible work.
1: Yeah, I don't know Jane, so I must meet her.
0: Massive advocates for the community.

0: the other chap out of the Shirley is Steve Paul Jones, ex-policeman, I think, community policeman. Absolutely incredible work in sort of galvanising community to get out there and be proactive.
1: You've mentioned quite a few. You mentioned like working with Kairos and various things around the food security stuff. Yeah. But other organisations that you actually work closely with within the community, or other organisations that you that are doing similar things to you, or different things that dovetail in with your work, or whatever.
0: So one of the really important things, and we've been very purposeful about this, is we're champions of everybody in the community. When we're looking at our programs and what we, where we see the gaps in the community are, the first things we do is we have a look, see who's already here. And the last thing we need to do, you know, if we have five people come to us and go, oh, really keen to volunteer and be gardener, and well, we've got Richmond Community Gardens just across the road, so all we'd say is, come meet us here on Tuesday, we'll all have a coffee and then we'll all go over together and support Richmond Community Gardens. And so when we're thinking about what we do here and thinking about the challenges we see of people coming through the door, first thing to do is to look outward and go, well, who's already doing this sort of thing? You've seen from the facilities we've got here with fantastic halls and some beautiful spaces. We could quite easily run an Oscar program, but there's one just up the road. So so let's champion that. Community becomes stronger if we champion each other and actually work together. So so we're really excited and we're thrilled to bits to have the likes of the Richmond, was it We Are Richmond group and all the work that they do there. They're such big champions of the work that we do. And so we're constantly sort of in and out. Take Christmas, for example. They'd obviously done a harvest of a whole heap of fruits and veggies through the year. And they just come in and use our registered kitchens. So they're all making pickles to go back and sell at the market. And that's how really community should work. I remember I spoke at our vision day for Delta, where we had all our staff and volunteers together and talking about what did our village look like, and instead of looking at it as organizations that we go to for support, so they described the idea that, you know, this if your bike's broken you have to go to the bike shop, if you need finance advice you have to go to your accountant, or if you're looking for catering you'd go to a catering shop, but actually if you have a deep dive into your community, you've got somebody who loves repairing things, who can fix your bike. You've got an aunt who lives up the street who loves baking, a friend who's great at accounts. You don't have to use these services. You've actually got a community of skill. Mm-hmm. As opposed to a community with needs, you now have a community that can go, oh, I can help you there. And so where we're at and how we work with other community organisations in Richmond is, these are the skills that you've got, let's lean into that. These are the skills that we've got. And let's look at people who come through the door as people with skills, not with people with needs, but how can we help them to then better use the skills that they have to support the community and ongoing. One of the things that we ran before Christmas was cooking on a budget. And so we had 12 community members just come into the kitchen and we gave them a whole rundown on how to do a Christmas dinner on a budget. And teaching them skills, so if you haven't got this, you can do that. And then at the end of it, we gave them all the food to take home with them so that they can go and cook that meal at home with their family. Some of the important stuff, and this, the cooking on a budget, will start again in a month or two's time. But one of the key things there is we're trying to break some of these cycles where we'll educate you around food. If you think back to when we were giving 400 food parcels away, it was very much, here's your food parcel.
1: Yeah.
0: But for a lot of people might not have known what to do with the food in the food parcel. So here we are, we're using that food now and saying, this is how you can, this is how you cook.

0: what the ingredients are, this is the best way to use them, here's the recipe, here's the food. Before you go home, let's sit and eat together the meal that you've cooked. So that coming together, that connection, that conversation over food. And then we give them the food parcels, they go home, and they cook that for the family. So now you've got the kids seeing their parents cooking meals from raw material, you know, from scratch. Mm. And hopefully that sort of breaks the cycle and inspires, you know, a new generation of people who are interested and keen to cook.
1: So, again, it comes back to empowerment, doesn't it?
0: Yeah, absolutely.
1: And building the skills.
0: Ailey, that I could picture his face, that runs sort of Ailey's sidekick through all of this. They do such amazing, so driven. They're also involved in the inner city orchard on the Avon, the old CTV space just next to there, again, about sort of bringing community together. I catch up with Kaylee quite a lot and talk about what they're up to and those sorts of things. And also Vicky Buck, when she established Climate Action Campus just across the river. And so when we were doing our food bank, we were actually on the Climate Action Campus when we moved the food stores over to there as well. Two incredible women doing amazing, amazing work. And really focused on community and uplifting and connecting. Richmond as a as an area got so beaten by the earthquakes and lost so much, but it's only through the resilience of the people here and their dogged determination to actually bring Richmond back to life that you see all of this amazing stuff like Revolution. They come over and talk to us about recycling and give us educational bits. Rachel Crawford is such an advocate for the community and raising her profile.
1: She's just a dynamo too, isn't she?
0: Yeah. Amazing, amazing people. What us also not seen is just how many volunteer hours our staff give as well.
1: Yeah, absolutely.
0: Granted, they're part-time paid, but...
1: working full-time hours.
0: Which, you know, we're forever grateful for. I think for me, you know, I do a 40-hour week, so we do the pay runs fortnightly, so, but on average, I'm sort of 110, 120 hours a fortnight. And but we write it off as just volunteer hours, but it is it's that hidden support that that we're managing to give the community. Should be recognised by government really, and should be funded because it's like you say, it saves millions.
1: Well, and City Council, because there seems to be quite strong rumours at the moment that they're thinking of cutting funding for community organisations.
0: Yeah, and I think that comes from rates caps and all of those sorts of things, right, where their income is capped and therefore where do you look to save? In Richmond, it's probably the luckiest role I could have ever taken with the amount of support and the willingness of all community groups that I've engaged with to share their journey, to share their school of hard knocks, so that hopefully we might avoid some of those. But like, it goes both ways. We share a lot of the learnings that we've had and tried to shed light on what we're doing and what our hopes are. It's quite different from, you know, thankfully we're not Pepsi and Coca-Cola, where everything is top secret. In the community, and for everybody I've engaged with in this community, they're all just so willing to share and support each other and champion each other. It's just great. It's a really, really good place to be in that respect. That, you know, when you're running an organisation that's for people, it needs people to deliver that service. And so many people want to fund a new oven or want to fund a short project. But actually, what we really need are funders who can walk alongside us, who want to be part of this journey, who are happy.

operational costs to keep the lights on, to pay the mortgages, to pay our staff, and the opportunity, you know, for us to, it would be amazing to partner with a large organisation.

0: It's 1 o'clock. 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
1: Hello, kia ora, shimai. 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
2: 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Today, we are again very lucky. We've got Tim

0: And it probably would be a teak. So a teak, I think they would be caught number three in New Zealand. So they were like way ahead of the curve. So before it's, you know, it's kind of almost become, okay, we're 48, but it is almost becoming a thing here. And we can talk about some of the numbers kind of coming through and what's happening there. But they've historically been the highest scoring B Corp in New Zealand since they certified, which is no mean feat to score highly on this assessment. But the thing that I really like about them is it's really hard to hate them. Like, there are some brands that they kind of go, oh, look at us. We're on the path to carbon zero. Meanwhile, you know, they've made a whole lot of staff redundant, or they're doing something really bad somewhere else. But the focus on the marketing side is, yeah, but we're doing something vaguely good over here. Whereas when you look at a teak, because they're such a high scoring B Corp, it's genuinely hard to hate them. You just look at everything that they do and go, you're just really good. It's like, you know, your product's good. It's recyclable. It's sent in a recyclable packaging. It's non-toxic. They use an ethical and socially beneficial supply chain to get some of the products, some of the raw materials that go into their products. It's just like, it's really hard to hate you. And I think for me, that's the key for a brand to be thinking about, is where can someone throw a rock at us today where we're not doing as good as we could do?
1: So what is the ROI on becoming a B Corp?
0: Yep. There's a lot of data points. Like I say, I'll probably send you through like an attachment where it's got like, you know.
1: We'll put it in the show notes.
0: But a couple of really specific points. So one is from 2018. It's a UK journal called The Grocer, which is all about sort of FMCG consumer retail brands in the UK. But in 2018, the 150 certified B Corps that were registered at the time outperformed the market significantly. So I think their average growth in 2018 was 14% compared to 0.5% growth of GDP for the general market. So, and I think, let me get the detail will be in the document, but I'm pretty sure it was a third of them said that they'd attracted new customers since certifying, and 50% said that they'd had prospective staff want to join them explicitly because they were a B Corp. The other main study we've got is from the University of Ghent in Belgium, and they took a data set of B Corp performance between, I think it was 2012 and 2018, of all the European B Corps, and basically they showed empirically that B Corp certification had a positive impact on turnover growth rate 1 year pre versus 1 year post certification. So this is why for me the B Corp argument is a slam dunk argument, because if you're looking for more customers, more better employees, or you want to retain your good employees, you're looking to get in better with your supply chain, you're looking for money. If you just want to make more money, you should be a B Corp. But if you actually care about the planet and people, then you should be a B Corp. So it's like, it's a slam dunk argument, whichever way you look at it. But for me, it's more, most of the B Corps that are doing it really are doing it because it's the mindset and the intent that they want to show that they're doing good. But there are definite, the other thing to mention as well, actually, is 2020 B Lab, which, like I say, is the organization that runs the global certification framework. They launched their impact report. So they basically collate data points from around the world showing, you know, what are the B Corps globally doing? Because I guess they get to collect a whole lot of this data. And looking at some of their data points. So in 2020, so in a global pandemic, 52% of B Corps globally hired more employees. 47% of B Corps experienced employee growth of more than 15%, and 2/3 of all B Corps saw an increase in revenue in 2020. And they had similar data from the 2008 sort of global financial crisis that showed that in general, the B Corp community was more resilient to the shocks and the, you know, the sort of the black swan events compared to non-B Corp peers or competitors. So it's almost like, show me the reason why you wouldn't do it, rather than what is the reason why we should do it. But it will all depend on a case-by-case basis, like what's, and when I'm working with companies to sort of see if B Corp is a thing for them, I'll typically say to the CEO or the managing director or the senior leadership team or the owner, like, what are the top three things keeping you awake at night? Because it could be that B Corp could help you solve one of those things, and typically it does. You know, it's like, we're looking for better staff, cool, well, B Corp will definitely help you do that. You know, we're looking for investment, cool, B Corp's going to help you do that.
1: What do you think are some of the challenges to become a B Corp?
0: Yep. It can be challenging for organizations of all sizes. So my business is pretty much me. And the challenge I have is time. You know, small business owner,

0: there are never enough hours in the day. You get to Friday, you could open up this assessment and have a look at it, or you could go and stop and have a beer, or go and catch up with your mates, or go for a run, or go for a bike ride, whatever it is. So for smaller businesses, it's typically time and resource, just actually sitting down. For slightly larger companies, it typically becomes, hang on a minute, we need to get hold of Dave or Tracy or Stu or Sarah or whoever to get this piece of information so we can fill in these questions. And I can't get hold of them and they're really busy and they actually don't care so much about this assessment as much as I do. So, yeah, depending on the size and scale of the business, the assessment is, it's hard, and it's hard for a reason. It's not just, you know, here's my money, give me a certificate on the wall. There is a little bit of mahi that you have to do in there. And sometimes, and that's where I step in and can help people, is it's sometimes it's like, I just need someone to help me understand what I need to do here and just, you know, give me a process to help me get through it. So yeah, but typically it's time and resource for small companies, and complexity can be the challenge at the medium enterprise level.
1: So time frames from when you start the certification process to when you're certified, what's the sort of average time frame there?
0: Yep. So at the minute, there is huge demand in the system. So for the more medium complex entities, it currently can take between 3 to 5 months. Mm-hmm. For smaller enterprises, so I'm currently working with a handful of smaller businesses, it can be maybe a couple of months before you're sort of fully certified.
1: Cool. So I'm trying to get my head around it for my business that I, so yep. I run an events company. Mm-hmm. And so if I was to become a B Corp, any supplier or contractor that I would use would need to be work within a guideline or framework and to ensure that they meet the requirements how would that work?
0: Yep. So they could do. So the assessment is basically an initial online self-assessment that you undertake. So anyone can go to impactassessment.net. It's completely free to take the assessment, and I would 100% advise you to go and have a look at the assessment, because you'll be asked questions of your business that you just historically have never even thought of, that will just prompt ideas. Typically, you will find some cost-saving ideas just from having a look at the assessment. It will help you maybe formulate ideas that you've had about where you want to do more good, but you just didn't know how to go about it. So totally go and have a look at it. The assessment is a mixture of, like if you take any type kind of online questionnaire, you have like the radio buttons, you know, where you can only tick one answer, or it's a multi-tick box exercise. And the way it works is it's a positive screening to prove the good that you're doing. It's not a negative screening of the bad that you might be doing, if that makes sense. Mm-hmm. So your business is assessed across 5 areas. So it looks at your governance. So who owns your business and how transparent is the business in terms of its general reporting about what you do, plus also how committed are you to making purpose and doing good a core part of your business. The second part looks at your employees, if you have them. If you don't have any employees, you don't answer questions on employees. The next part looks at community, which is a lot of questions around your supply chain. So this is where you would be able to say, well, yeah, we do have an ethical supply chain. And you would get points for having like an ethical supply chain policy in place, where you have educated your supply chain to say, right, well, we want you to be guaranteed to be meeting the local labor laws. We want you to, ideally, if you have a third party independent certification around something that you're doing. So it could be that you have somebody in your supply chain who's child labor free certified, or they are carbon zero certified. It's like, cool. Yep. So you would ideally give advantages to those in your supply chain. The community also looks at, and for someone like yourself, you'd probably score quite highly in this area, like how are you enabling your local community to have opportunities to work with your business, and what are you giving back to your local community? Then you have your environment, which is pretty much, you know, your power usage, your carbon emissions, your water usage, depending if you have a product or a service. I'll talk about that in a second. And then the last area is your customer model. So what are you selling and to whom, and what benefit does that provide? The one thing to note is there is no one assessment. There is about 70 different assessments, because obviously Synlay will take a vastly different assessment to you if you went through and did it, or me. And equally, Kathmandu would be slightly different to Synlay, because even though they're both kind of big, hairy-ass businesses, one is making an agricultural-based product, whilst one has a clothing-based product. So, but Kathmandu versus Patagonia, they would take pretty much exactly the same assessment. And the smart people behind the scenes will go, cool, okay, yeah, Kathmandu have scored, I think they scored 80.5 or 80.

0: one, I can't remember, like their score is the smart people behind the scenes kind of put the algorithms and harmonize it all so that the scores are benchmarked against each other, although they you have taken a different assessment, if that makes sense. Mm. And so to certify, you need to score 80 out of 200 on the assessment. And people kind of go, well, that's easy, it's not even half marks. But most companies that take the assessment for the first time and haven't been thinking in a B Corp way will score between 40 and 50 points. So that even beginning 80, you're doing significantly better than the market.
1: So once I become a B Corp, how do I build that into my brain so to say that, hey, look, I'm a B Corp? And this yep. this is another lever that you could potentially yep. Pull on to say, look, this we're for the better good for the environment yep. and the people as well.
0: Totally. And I think you've hit the nail firmly on the head, because there are some brands that do this better than others. And I think the challenge we have is, as Kiwis, we're pretty humble. As Kiwis doing good, we're even more humble. And in sometimes there's a real reticence to talk about the good that we're doing in our businesses. We kind of, I don't want to talk about how I'm, you know, I help out down the local community center, or we've given away some product here to a local, like we just do that, and that's cool. But I kind of feel right now we need more good news stories. And there's a really cool survey. It's called the Colmar Brunton Better Futures Report. And essentially they look at social and environmental issues that are dear to the heart of Kiwis. And pretty much year on year, they tell us what Kiwis care about. And then they ask you to identify brands that you see are making a difference. And Kiwis are really struggling to find the brands that can clearly demonstrate that they're doing more good than they kind of need to be doing. So there is a massive opportunity to be authentic in talking about the good that you're doing. And that's the key thing. People, and this is how you bring the consumer and the sort of talent attraction piece on the journey, is by authentically telling the story of the good that you're doing, that comes from that deep desire to do the good, which is the whole purpose piece. And this is the key. And we were sort of talking about just before we came on about the CMO podcast, the Chief Marketing Officer podcast. And this is the challenge, is there is a lot of what I call purpose light out there, where people are sort of talking about the rainbows and unicorns. Oh, look at us, aren't we amazing? But you scratch the surface a little bit and actually it's a pure marketing exercise. Whereas, again, someone like Atiq, like Brianne, her whole mission, so Brianne's the CEO, her whole mission is to rid the world of plastic bottles and stop shipping water and toxic chemicals in shampoo bottles around the world. And that just manifests in everything. And you can see that sense of authenticity in the stories that she's telling and how she goes about her business. Whereas in other brands, it's kind of like, yeah, I kind of just get the sense that this is a marketing exercise. And that's why, for me, like baking the purpose into the organization, which is the B Corp framework, can help you understand where we're doing good and where we want to do more good. But and that's kind of like the logical part of your brain. It's like, okay, we can measure this, we've got rapport here, we can benchmark what we're doing. But the key is to bring that into almost like the spiritual or metaphysical part of it and go, well, but why do we care about doing that good, and who cares about the good that we are doing? And that's the loop you need to close as an organization moving forward into, you know, 2022 is, yeah, do that authentically. Tell the story. Pull out the human story of the good that you're doing. It's a slam dunk.
1: What sort of investment is it for a business to become or go through the certification? And is there an annual fee or monthly fee or something like that as well? Yep.
0: So like I say, to go and take the assessment is completely free. And you can do the assessment as many times as you want. You only need to pay money when you want to have your self-assessment verified to get your little certificate to prove that, you know, you're doing what you're doing. And that's based on a revenue, on a sliding scale of revenue. So depending on what your annual revenue is, there's a sliding scale. Again, I can get a link to that. Or I've got a snapshot of that, which we can put it in there. But it starts from like $1,000 a year. So the smallest business, I think it's up to 150,000 revenue, pays $1,000 a year. So you pay your certification fee annually, but you do the recertification process every 3 years.
1: What do you think are some of the challenges for the B Corp in general?
0: I think the two biggest challenges they've got, the biggest challenge is capacity in the system to get enough B Corps through. Like I say, capacity globally. So again, 2020, 25% growth in the B Corp community globally. So it's becoming a thing. That's one of the biggest challenge. I think in New Zealand, we're at a tipping point where, you know, if you did the old family fortunes, we stopped 100 Kiwis in Rotorua and said, hey, B Corp, well, we get your

0: life, but we wouldn't have got you maybe a couple of weeks ago. So in terms of that consumer facing, you know, recognition of the brand, I think we're still early days. But like I said, you know, we've got Kiwi Bank who've just joined, and I know that they're wanting to work out how do they help spread the message. You know, we've had Co-op Bank join recently. We've got some big organizations at the big end of town who've got some marketing clout, and I'm kind of hoping that they will get on the bandwagon and start, you know, getting the B out there and explaining to their customers and other stakeholders. Kathmandu did a really good job when they certified, I think it might have been 18 months ago, like they had the B Corp logo in all their stores, and they were pretty, you know, pretty good at trying to tell people what it is and why we did it. And so the more we get along that, but yeah, those would be the main challenges.
1: So how do you help a business who's going through the process?
0: Yep. So I guess the best way to think about it is like you have to take an exam. I've taken that exam quite a few times, and I have a little cheat sheet of answers that I know what you need to put in. So really it's about, you know, getting through the assessment more quickly. I lock you in to sort of, right, we're going to be here at, you know, Tuesday at 2 o'clock. You need to be there. We're going to go through another block of questions. So it's a bit of accountability. I've also got a ton of resources. So there's quite a lot of where a lot of small businesses struggle is, you know, there are points on offer for policies and procedures. A lot of small businesses don't have that. Well, I've got a whole load of those. So it's like, as long as you're genuinely going to implement like a code of ethics, maybe there's only you and two part-time contractors, but it's like, hey, well, why not have one? Go and have that conversation with your two contractors and say, we need to raise our game and we need to be held accountable. So there's a whole load of, yeah, policy documents, things like that. I guess the two most important things, though, is I try and make it a heap of fun, because it can be quite dry just going through like 200 questions asked about your business. So we can quite typically, with smaller businesses, we work together as a cohort model. So you might be going through with six other similar type businesses. They might even be competitors, but hey, who cares? Like you're going through this to be better and to see how you can do more good in the world. And quite often collaborating with, you know, competitors, in inverted commas, is where some of the real gold is. And we also build a bit of community around it. So we've got like a private membership group where people who we're working with and have gone through the process, they can connect, they can share ideas, they can share battle scars and war stories, and, you know, network and connect.
1: If a business is considering it and just want to learn a little bit more, what was the website?
0: So they can go and have a look at bcorporation.com.au. Or they can go to my website, growgood.co, and there's a bit of information on there. I've also got an ebook called the What, Why and How of B Corp Certification, which more than happy to, yeah, put a link up or get that somewhere, which it's kind of like my summary overview of like what is this movement, where did it come from, how do you go about it, and why should you do it? It's got some of the stats that we talked about a bit earlier on in terms of that ROI piece.
1: We'll make sure that we put that in the YouTube and podcast host links and in the show notes and things like that as well, and on our website, which is ntedsmefestival.com. So we're wrapping up now to our last question for you. So thanks so much for your time. What advice would you give a small business today who could be considering a B Corp? What's the step process you think they should do?
0: Yep. I guess firstly, I'd have a real good look around your sort of business community. Check in with your customers, check in with your employees, check in with your supply chain, check in with the people that might be invested in you, or, you know, see if it's a thing. If you are in a, you know, consumer facing industry, or particularly sort of food, health and beauty, if you're an exporter, I would definitely be looking at this. New Zealand Trade and Enterprise helped 43 companies go through a B Corp. I guess like a look into B Corp and if it's for them in sort of May, June, July. For a lot of those companies, they recognize pretty quickly that if you're exporting into North America or Northern Europe, it's not far away from B Corp becoming table stakes for you to be in those regions. So if you're an exporter, if you're in certain brand sectors or industry sectors, this is a thing now and you should definitely be looking at it. Like I say, go and have a look at this. It's completely free to go and have a look at the assessment. You'll just find stuff. There'll be questions that you have not asked yourself. And it can be a really useful team experience just to have a look through the questions and go, I didn't think that was a thing. Because I think that's probably the piece to really, really hit home with is if you nail the B Corp journey and bring the team on the journey with you and let your entire team understand and connect to the good that you're doing and why they're doing it. It's such an uplift in engagement from the staff that

0: you've currently got. So just getting the team together and having a quick look through the assessment, I would totally advise doing that, because you'll just, there'll be an uplift, and there'll be stuff, give the team the option to provide some ideas and suggestions as to how you can do more good that is meaningful to them, that lets them see that you care as a business owner about, you know, doing more good.
1: Well, Tim, I think that's probably the perfect way to wrap up this, our podcast.
0: I reckon.
1: We've learned about what B Corp is now, and we're going to make sure that in the show notes that there's links to go to see your ebook, the eCorp website, and also the B Lab ANZ as well, to see how the certification process goes. But hey, I want to really thank you for your time, Tim. It's been awesome. Cool. I've learned a lot myself, and yeah, I hope everyone out there has as well.
0: Awesome. Thanks for the opportunity, man, and love what you're doing. I think it's like so blindingly obvious that we should have had a conference event for small to medium enterprises, and no one had done it. So go you.
1: Hope to see you there, man. Awesome. Yeah, thanks, man. Again for your time.
0: See ya.

0: And that's a wrap. Thank you so much for tuning in. I hope you found it interesting, informative, and inspirational. I'd love to know where you are on your BCOC journey, and if you have any specific questions or people that you'd like me to interview to help you on that journey, please do let me know. 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And finally, if you think that we might be able to do some epic work together, you can check out how that can happen through my website at www.growgood.co. Until next time, be better.
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Sister Cena says funky. How bizarre. How bizarre. How bizarre.

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2: Okay. So what I did with my beekeeping, actually, dinonate ko mga bees ko.
3: All right, yes. You didn't even sell them.
2: Yeah. No. Ang binenta ko lang yung mga unused ko na equipment.
3: Okay, yeah, yeah.
2: Yeah, because they're just sitting in the storage. Eh. Mm. So somebody bought them, but my live bees, there were like 24 of them left. Because namatay din yung iba, yun yung mga losses ko for diseases and stuff kasi hindi ko na naalagaan ng maayos.
3: Mm.
2: Pero binigay ko. So one went to a college in Silver Stream.
3: Okay. Yeah.
2: Some went to friends.
3: Yeah. And that's the thing with you, Ryan, because you're always trying out things. Yeah.
2: Yeah.
3: Apart from your main source of income, which is your profession.
2: Yeah.
3: You have your gigs,
2: parang,
3: your side gigs.
2: Tanong mo tayo, parang connected sa pera lagi.
3: Now, this one is not.
2: Okay.
3: Yeah. So, I know that you are a believer in continuing education.
2: Yeah, yeah.
3: And up to now, you're still studying.
2: Yeah.
3: But for this particular time, what are you focused in doing?
2: I think it at my age now it's more on generating wealth.
3: Pera ulit.
2: No, because it's for retirement eh.
3: Mm.
2: So it's like if I'm contented lang sa pension that we receive in New Zealand at the age of 65,
3: which is not much.
2: For others can live with it. Eh.
3: Mm.
2: So, depende na yan sa lifestyle.
3: Mm.
2: I know for a fact my lifestyle cannot sustain that amount.
3: Mm.
2: So, I have to generate wealth now before I retire. So, it's not really about the money. It's about me protecting myself when I do retire because I still have to keep up with the lifestyle that I've been doing now.
3: Okay, yeah.
2: Not unless you live in a life of frugality, that's different.
3: No, you don't really want to do that as
2: no.
3: well.
2: No. Because I want to travel, yung tinatanggap mo sa government as your pension and stuff will not be enough.
3: Mm-hmm.
2: Gusto mo talaga na maganda yung buhay. It's not about the money in itself.
3: Yeah.
2: It's about protecting yourself.
3: Yeah. So in preparation for that, what are you doing now so that in the next 10 years or so, you know that you have done your best?
2: Ang hirap mag-invest kasi dito at the moment, especially with the current income we're receiving kasi wala akong business. Oh, technically may business ako, wala lang siyang income. So I cannot really, go to the banks for a loan to buy me may isang option na ngayon. Yung granny flat.
3: Yes, yeah.
2: Kasi the strongest investment that you can have here in New Zealand is real estate.
3: Properties, yeah. Mm,
2: properties talaga.
3: Mm-hmm.
2: So, doon ka mag-focus. So, andyan pa rin. Andyan, nasa part ng plan ko yan.
3: Mm.
2: Pero yung diversification ko when it comes to building my retirement wealth is more on the Philippines.
3: Right.
2: So, doon ako nakatutok.
3: Mm.
2: So, at the moment, naghahanap lang ng tiyempo. And then if it is ready, then mangyayari yan.
3: Mm.
2: Madali lang naman yan.
3: Okay. So, is that your plan for the next 5 to 10 years? And this would be my last question. Like, as a community leader, do you still have a vision for what you're wanting to do in the next 5 to 10 years? And then as a professional as well, and at the same time, someone who's very clued up with money and business.
2: My professional life, I think I've already achieved what I need to achieve.
3: Mm-hmm.
2: I think I'm surprisingly, without me realizing, I've been emulating my mom. So she's been a professional all her life, and she's a civil servant as well because she works in government. I did work in government before. And then I ventured into politics. And then I'm into teaching. So my mom's a professor in one of the well-known universities in the country.
3: Yes.
2: And of course, she's retired now, but she was known as one of the professors there. And then ako ngayon, teacher din.
3: Yeah.
2: So parang nasunod ko na yung parang ano ng nanay ko. So I think I've already, professionally, ano na lang yan, yung passion na lang nagpapatakbo niyan. It's not about the money and stuff. Yeah. Oh, technically, I would admit, money would be a factor pa rin. Pero not because I needed more money. It's more like to convince the banks, the financial institutions, that there's income coming in.
3: Yeah.
2: It's not about the amount.
3: Yeah.
2: Kasi kung assets lang pag-usapan, may bahay naman ako.
3: Mm. Yes.
2: So kung sa Pilipinas, marami naman kung mga ari-arian doon.
3: Yeah.
2: So it's not really a biggie financially.
3: Mm-hmm.
2: And what is really important when you do retire, that your wealth will not outlive you.
3: Yeah.
2: Yun lang yung importante. Mm-hmm. People don't realize that, na baka ma-outlive ka ba?
3: Yeah, that's right. Namatay ka na, hindi pa ubos yung ano mo.
2: Hindi, baliktad. Oh, naubos yung pera, hindi ka papatay.
3: That's right. Mm. And you don't really want to have a retirement life na
2: you live in frugality.
3: You're suffering the cold because hindi mo kayang
2: hindi mabayan. Hindi mo kayang bayaran yung pang-power, yung mga ganun.
3: You're not buying the food that you like to eat.
2: We're just lucky here in New Zealand talaga na meron tayong mga additional support from the government. Pero you need to live in a life of frugality. Mm. You know, like, you know, yung ano mo, hindi ka nakakain sa labas.
3: Mm.
2: Lalakad ka na lang.
3: Yeah.
2: Hindi ka na magkukotse.
3: And you don't want to travel anymore kasi mahal na masyado yung pamasahe.
2: Mga pamasahe, yung mga ganun. So those are the things talaga. Meaning, finances or money will always be a part of anybody's life.
3: Mm. That's true.
2: Mm. Ang ano na lang is yung building wealth lang talaga.
3: Mm. While you can still do it.
2: Kasi kung kontento ka na ngayon, wala namang problema eh. Ang ano na lang, ang titingnan mo lang, okay, kung ano yung nasa akin ngayon, will this be enough when I retire?
3: Mm.
2: So like I said, I'm only, did I mention my age?
3: No,
2: I'm 54 now, so I only have like 11 years before retirement, or maybe 13 years if it gets extended.
3: Mm.
2: So by that decade, yung 10-year plan na tinatanong mo sa akin, dapat by that time, meron na akong, I have a figure in mind na projected ko na when I turn 65 or 67, that should be enough for me and my wife to live by.
3: Yes.
2: Yun lang yung importante dun.
3: The good thing is we also have Kiwi Saver here, which makes it a lot
2: for savings. Ang volatility kasi niyan, de. Mm. Pwede yung bumagsak eh.
3: Yeah.
2: Like SSS and SIS, at one point bumagsak, buti na lang nakarecover.

0: recover.
1: Oh.
0: Yeah.
1: So hindi natin masabi, even though we have really good financial providers in the country, here in New Zealand, but there's no saying.
0: Especially with what's happening now.
1: Oh, kung may economic crash, lahat ng pera mo, tabla. Sigurado yan.
0: So, last thing, Ryan, is there anything you'd like to share to our listeners and our followers for the journey that you have in New Zealand?
1: Well, I mean, like, journey continues on until the last breath, you know. But what is really important is, lalo na ngayon, reflecting, like I said, I'm only 54, pero may sakit na ako. You have to take care of yourself. You know, when you are
0: young,
1: you need to be mindful of things, health wise, and then at the same time, mag-prepare ka rin for your retirement. You may do it in a very traditional way, saving it in the bank, or you invest it. It's really up to you. As long as you have the money, kasi dito. Ang isa masasabi ko sa mga kababayan natin, yung mga anak ninyo, secure na mga yan eh.
0: Mm-hmm.
1: They're already secure because of what the government can do for them. You know, they can lend money to pay for their studies if they want to go qualifications and stuff. But if they want to do trades para quick finish ng qualification, they can do that as well. So wala ka talagang problema sa mga anak mo. I think the only problem is your relationship with your kids. You know, like because we have Filipino traditions that actually does not really adapt well with Western culture. So it's quite tricky to sort of like navigate. Those things.
0: You nailed it so well, Ryan.
1: Especially when you are insisting on preserving the Filipino culture. But at the end of the day, it's the children who is going to say yes or no if they're going. So all we can do is encourage them. Yan. And then, of course, our Filipino community, mga kababayan, please naman, huwag na ngayon yung masaya na tayo sa tayo-tayo lang. 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Tayo, may mga trabaho tayo, kontento na tayo. 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You know, it's really important. Ako nga, ginagawa nyo nga akong directory. 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
0: Yeah.
1: Diba?
0: Yeah.
1: I will find time to answer your queries, those kind of stuff. Please do, I'm not really forcing you to do it. It's really up to you. Pero pag may nangangailangan ng tulong sa inyo, tulungan nyo rin. Mm. 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
0: That's correct.
1: Yeah.
0: Thank you so much, Ryan. It's been a pleasure interviewing you in our program.
1: Yeah.
0: Thank you for sharing your journey, your wisdom, and indeed your leadership, which I hope a lot of younger people will pick up as well. So I hope you enjoy that. And don't forget, as Ryan said, tulungan niyo yung iyong mga kapwa and do your best to assimilate and be part of the Kiwi culture as well.
1: Yeah.
0: Okay, so let's go to our
1: music break. Yeah,
0: if we could have that.
1: Yeah, so ang nandito sa playlist po namin, kasi medyo nalilito yung connection namin dito. So this is from another band, Filipino band, popular one. They've been here in New Zealand. The band called Eraserheads, and their song is Ligaya.

0: was expanded in 2021 and 2024. It allows government authorities to target groups that are deemed a threat to the foundation of the constitutional order of the Russian Federation, the defense capability of the country, or the security of the state. The original law was blasted by the United Nations High Commissioner for Human Rights because it failed to provide a clear legal definition or criteria for how the determination of such a threat will be conducted. They warned that it may have serious implications for civil society, particularly human rights defenders. The new strike against ILGA is just the latest Russian effort to suppress queer advocacy. In 2023, the country's Supreme Court labeled what it called the international LGBT movement an extremist organization. ILGA World's membership covers more than 170 countries and territories, including groups in Russia. Executive Director Julia Ert was defiant in response to the designation. In her words, designating human rights groups undesirable is outlandish and cynical, but no matter how much governments will try to legislate LGBTI people out of existence, movements will stay strong and committed, and solidarity remains alive across borders. And together, we will continue building a more just world for everyone.
1: Budapest Mayor Gergely Kiricsony declares he's gone from being a proud suspect to a proud defendant. Despite the slipping popularity of Hungary's authoritarian Prime Minister Viktor Orban, his government is following through on a December threat to criminally charge the mayor for defying its ban on pride celebrations. Kiricsony declared it to be a municipal event and therefore not impacted by a national ban. Up to a 250,000 people participated last June in what turned out to be one of the largest LGBTQ pride marches in the country's history. Kiricsony is accused of organizing and leading a public gathering despite the police ban. He faces an undetermined fine. Prosecutors asked a court on January 28th for a summary judgment in lieu of trial. The 50-year-old Kiricsony was elected mayor of Budapest in 2019 and has been a progressive thorn in Orban's side ever since. A longtime champion of LGBTQ plus rights, he's defiantly flown both the rainbow pride flag and the Ukrainian flag at City Hall. Kiricsony did not mince words about the charges on social media, saying, "It seems that this is the price we pay in this country when we stand up for our own freedom and that of others."
0: Missouri's ban on pediatric gender-affirming health care has been unanimously upheld by the state's Supreme Court. It also agreed that Medicaid should not pay for anyone's gender-affirming care. The measure was enacted by the legislature's Republican majority and signed into law in 2023 by Republican Governor Mike Parson. The ACLU of Missouri and the queer-defending Lambda Legal brought the challenge on behalf of three families of transgender young people, medical providers, and LGBTQ advocacy organizations. They argued that the law should be subject to heightened scrutiny, a more demanding legal standard applied to cases involving the classification of individuals by specific characteristics, such as gender. Both the lower court and the state high court rejected that argument, according to the Missouri Independent. The plaintiffs claimed that the law discriminates on the basis of sex and transgender status. However, Judge Kelly Broniak wrote for the court that it is only based on medical use and age. Broniak concluded, "There is no fundamental right to seek care the legislature has prohibited, because the law does not infringe on a fundamental right. Rational basis review is appropriate." The Missouri High Court ruling echoes last year's U.S. Supreme Court decision that upheld Tennessee's ban on gender-affirming health care for transgender people under the age of 18. It ruled that the ban does not discriminate on the basis of sex or transgender status. Missouri's highest court also rejected arguments that the Medicaid ban violates the state constitution. Broniak wrote that it only affects government spending. She believes that adults in the state

0: should just pay out of pocket for medically necessary transition treatment. The litigants are still deciding whether to appeal.
1: Finally, too many Americans are afraid of what the federal government will do to them instead of being confident in what it can do for them.
2: Bree Fram is running to represent a Northern Virginia district in the U.S. Congress. She was the highest-ranking transgender member of the U.S. Armed Forces before her forced retirement.
1: After 9/11, my country called. I served 23 years wearing the flag on my shoulder, reaching the rank of colonel. But then, Donald Trump fired me, not for my performance, but because of who I am.
2: Fram was placed on administrative leave last June pending separation under the Defense Department's newly reinstated transgender ban. She served in the Air Force in Iraq and Qatar during George W. Bush's so-called Operation Iraqi Freedom. She came out as trans in 2016. Donald Trump instituted the ban on trans service members during his first presidential term, but the Biden administration overturned it. Fram subsequently joined the Space Force and was the first trans service member in the U.S. military to be promoted to colonel in 2024. The 46-year-old political newbie raised more than $100,000 from at least 400 donors across 46 states in less than 24 hours after announcing her candidacy, according to Metro Weekly.
1: I'm running for Congress to make opportunity affordable, to protect our basic rights, and ensure we have a government that works for you. I'm not going to run away from my oath to the Constitution.
0: That's NewsWrap, Global Queer News with Attitude, for the week ending January 31st, 2026. Follow the news in your area and around the world. 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
0: Thank you. 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

0: That was the music of Grammy-winning two-spirit interdisciplinary performance artist Ty Defoe, who was honored with the Indigenous Lozen and Detesti Warrior Award at the 2026 Creating Change Conference. An Indigiqueer welcome greeted about 2,000 activists, organizers, and advocates to Washington, D.C. for the annual Queer Political Strategizing event held by the National LGBTQ Task Force. The theme of the January 20 to 25th conference was Unstoppable, and it featured plenary sessions, day-long institutes on organizing for specific affinity and interest groups, a cruise, game room, and other special events, along with a wide array of resource spaces. For its opening general session, Creating Change turned to local Indigenous leadership and heard a keynote address by Jen Dierenwater.
1: Osio, hello. I'm Jen Dierenwater. I am a citizen of the Cherokee Nation of Oklahoma and the founding executive director of Crushing Colonialism, an Indigenous-operated 501c3 here in the so-called U.S. I'll begin with a brief visual description of myself as a disability access measure. I am a white-coated, femme-appearing Indigenous two-spirit. I have chin-length brown hair with the right side of my head partially shaved and am wearing a black dress with very long native iridescent earrings that hang below my shoulders, black glasses, and a black and blue keffiyeh. I'm very honored to be here with you all today. However, I'm not sure how to deliver a worthy keynote address.

for us in only 10 minutes while the world is on fire, but I will do my best. It was in 2001 when I realized I was bisexual at 22 years old. I was in college in LA with no plans to ever return to my home of rural Oklahoma and Texas. I came flying out of the closet, draped in the bisexual pride flag as if I were Captain Bisexual here to fight all biphobia. Don't ask, don't tell was still military policy, but I don't believe that we as queer people should serve a fascist state. But that is a conversation for another time. Marriage equality didn't exist at the time. It still doesn't for disabled people, including us queer crips, as we can't marry without risking our life-saving disability and health care benefits. I personally don't believe in the institution of marriage as a state activity, but once again, that's a conversation for another time. When I entered the job market at only 16 years old, queer people could still legally be fired in the so-called U.S. When I entered the job market after college, only about half the states in the country offered any protections from anti-queer discrimination in 2003. But hey, we had Will and Grace, Queer as Folk, Queer Eye for the Straight Guy, with more queer characters, mostly all white, able-bodied, gay cis men with the occasional white lesbian popping up across media. Things were bad, but there was a sense of hope that we could win. Maybe I was just young and naive, but as my family would say, I was full of and vinegar. However, I never felt welcome in the queer community. It has never felt like home. The biphobia and erasure, as well as femphobia, I've experienced was so severe, I stopped going to queer spaces. It was clear that I wasn't wanted. As I've become more disabled, it is blatantly clear that I'm still not wanted in most spaces. Then there's the anti-Native racism that is so rife in queer community that still to this day, I rarely grace the doorstep of any queer establishment, organization, or event in so-called DC, a city I've resided in for the last 10 years. To say it's bad is a gross understatement. As I've aged, I've gained the wondrous act of not giving a f-. So I can no longer waste my highly finite time and energy to sit at tables where I'm not welcomed and embraced with all the love that I deserve. Frankly, I wouldn't be at this conference if it weren't for Dandelion and the incredible Indigiqueer relatives and ancestors that are sharing the stage with me. Being both Native and queer often feels impossible. Due to colonization, many of our hetero and cis Native relatives have forsaken the traditional ways of numerous tribes that have expansive gender identities and completely different ways of viewing gender roles and sexuality within the nations. Over the years, though, I'm thankful to have built a wonderful, amazing community of Two-Spirit Indigiqueer family. Please, again, clap for these folks. I've known almost everyone on this stage for years, and they are all incredible people doing amazing work for our communities. So over the years, I'm thankful to have built this community. In 2017, I returned to the circle as a Two-Spirit. Feel free to Google these words, Two-Spirit and Indigiqueer, if you don't know them. You might even find some of my writing on the topic. As a baby queer, I saw some progress in the fights for our rights, but as so often is the case for minoritized people, every step forward has meant a battering ram into our homes and communities. I want to talk a bit now about queer kin from communities outside of my own. In 2025, Crushing Colonialism, an Indigenous arts, media, and storytelling nonprofit that I founded, hosted our Decolonize Beats Indigenous World Pride series here in so-called DC during World Pride. We faced numerous obstacles, such as being dropped from our original venue, the Smithsonian National Museum of American History. We hustled and accepted a prestigious 2-year residency at the Kennedy Center.
Yeah. Our

World Pride event was one of the very first dropped when the orange buffoon took over. As Indigenous people have been forced to do for hundreds of years, we hustled and made our events happen and even won an international award and were invited and were the first Indigenous people ever to speak at Euro Pride last year. However, the measures we had to take to ensure the safety and security of all were absurd. We had immigration attorneys on standby for all points of entry for our international speakers and performers. We had lawyers on standby in DC. We had numerous check-ins with our people while they were traveling. We had a trusted community internal security team in plain clothes throughout our events, watching for anything suspicious. We had numerous safety, security, and Know Your Rights trainings and documents available in English, Spanish, and Brazilian Portuguese, even if that meant we had to spend the little money that we had on translations. We hired an outside security team, brought in medics and de-escalators, had escape routes planned if necessary, and so much more. All of this for an arts and performance series, but it was necessary. The so-called U.S. has always been a violent fascist nation. It was born through genocide, enslavement, misogyny, xenophobia, and anti-queerness, and a lot more. It has maintained the status quo to this day through control, humiliation, and violence. Many like to say the U.S. is now like the Nazis, but the Nazis learned from us. The concentration camps were based on the reservation system. We find ourselves today in the belly of the beast, where horrific decisions are made daily, where war criminals reside freely, some of whom may even be queer. A drone is still a drone, even with a rainbow sticker. We must fight for all of our queer and Indigenous relatives globally, from religious and anti-queer oppression, environmental destruction, colonialism, imperialism, multinational corporations, and fascist nation-states. This, of course, includes fighting for our siblings in Sudan, Congo, Palestine, Venezuela, Somalia, Greenland, and beyond. Every single member of the queer community matters, regardless of where they live, and the opinion of who's in the aptly named White House, a home built by stolen people on stolen land to house war criminals. We've all heard the enraging and heartbreaking story of Renee Good, but many Black, Brown, Asian, and Indigenous people came before her for centuries. Indigenous people are still kidnapped and removed by the federal government. On the homelands of the Dakota in Minneapolis, there has been a reign of terror impacting the Native community. It has reached a point where the American Indian movement are patrolling the Native American cultural corridor and the Little Earth neighborhood, which is the only urban Native housing complex in the so-called U.S. AIM was founded in Minneapolis in the 1970s as a result of the police brutality by the Minneapolis Police Department on Native people. Our Indigenous relatives from the Tohono O'odham tribal nation, who span across the border of the so-called U.S. and Mexico, have known the terror of Border Patrol for many, many years. There has also recently been a series of arrests and confessions of ICE agents for a sex trafficking ring. Indigenous women and children have some of the highest rates per capita of sexual violence and are often trafficked in this country across the borders of so-called Canada and Mexico. To say I'm terrified for our relatives doesn't do justice to the centuries of intergenerational and historical trauma that has forcefully taken up space in my body. Make no mistake, whether local cops, BIA, DHS, or ICE, this is a threat to all of us. The violence the trans, two-spirit, and non-binary community is facing has partially been a litmus test for what the government can get away with on all queer people. This could have been avoided altogether if white cis people, including white privileged queers, had simply listened to the rest of us.

0: Of course, our lives would have to matter for you all to listen and for that to occur. However, if we do not, as an entire community, queer kin fighting side by side with justice for all at the core of our work, then I fear for us all. We cannot rely on the government or supposedly queer-friendly corporations or even nonprofits to save us, as these systems were not made by us or for us and have been designed to extract money and labor out of all of us until it kills us. And even then, they make money off of us when we're dead.
1: Yeah.
0: We've lost so many of our beloveds since 2020. I've grieved over the loss of countless brilliant and dedicated down-ass people fighting for so many. COVID, a lack of health care, state violence, and oppression were heavily responsible for these losses. In a different world, Next Benedict, Jonathan Joss, Koya Whitehat Artichoker, Sarah Millery, Mushin Hendricks, Ali Jehon Makalentil, and Patty Byrne, and many others whose names we will most likely never know, would still all be with us today. I sit on the shoulders of giants. Those giants were human and deserved all of the love and supports they needed for a rich, healthy, happy life. I challenge you all to become involved in movement organizing, which I know many of you are, but you know, if you can, do more. And I challenge you to also get involved in your local community's mutual aid groups that are truly rooted in intersectionality and community care. And if you see gaps in care, step up and fix them. And do not expect femmes and women and BIPOC folks to do all the labor, because we are tired. Do not forget all of the people, indigenous, disabled, rural, migrant, black, and beyond. When you think you've meaningfully included everyone, stop and look around, because I guarantee you have forgotten someone. We have years of institutional oppression to unlearn, but we must do it. I say this because we can and must do better, and we are out of time. There is no justice, no joy, no life for any queer person as long as one of us suffers. We must mourn and honor our dead, but we must fight like hell for the living and the seven generations to come. Wado, thank you.
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0: Thanks for choosing This Way Out, brought to you by the nonprofit Overnight Productions. News Wrap was reported this week by Michael LeBeau and Ava Davis and produced by Brian DeShazer. Greg Gordon produced this week's Jen Dierenwater feature with thanks to Kathy Renna and the National LGBTQ Task Force. Paul Simon and Ty Defoe performed some of the music you heard, and Kim Wilson composed and performed our theme music. This Way Out thanks the Kicking Assets Fund of the Tides Foundation, Richard Merck and Brad Payton of Silicon Valley celebrating their 50th year together, and all the listener donors who made this program possible. 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
11: Here's a beautiful old song. It's titled Shenandoah. 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
1: And welcome everybody to the beautiful historic Scottishrite Concert Hall here in our hometown of Lexington, Kentucky, a beautiful concert hall. We're so glad that everybody could join us. We're broadcasting all over the world, from Australia to Ireland, New Zealand to New York, Yuma, Arizona to the Yukon and across Canada. We're celebrating this wonderful, amazing world of grassroots music. Artists come from everywhere to be on our stage. You don't have to be famous to be on Wood Songs. You just have to be very, very good. Bill Monroe, years ago, said that bluegrass, nobody has made more friends than being in bluegrass music than any other form of music. And that's going to be true, as you find in this show tonight. This is a group of super pickers, bona fide power pickers in the world of bluegrass. They've come together as friends. They've got a beautiful album called The Hills of Carter Family, but they are Carter County, I should say, and they are reintroducing the power and spirit of true traditional bluegrass music. They're going to kick things off with a song called Big Spike Hammer. Please welcome Southern Legacy to the Wood Songs, Old Time Radio Island.

0: Name of the song is Big Spike Hammer. It is Southern Legacy. We've got Josh Willing was playing a monster guitar on that particular song. Mike Anglin playing bass, Steve Thomas on fiddle. We've got the amazing Ron Block on banjo. We're going to get to him here shortly, but let's say hello to our friend Don Rigsby playing mandolin and vocalist.
1: Hey, Michael.
0: So we've known each other for quite a while, and you have been very powerful and passionate in the world of bluegrass. It's a joy and a struggle at the same time, isn't it?
1: It is.
0: Explain to the audience the world that you're in.
1: Well, bluegrass music is from the mind of Bill Monroe, and started back in the 1930s, and it's always been kind of like the little brother of country music. But for the longest time, bluegrass and country were the same thing. They just considered it hillbilly music, and then people started putting labels and doing separation and things, and rock and roll came along and about killed everybody. So,
0: well, you've been at it for a while. You've worked with the great Ralph Stanley, J.D. Crow. Let's all give our props to J.D. Crow. You've worked with him, Lonesome River Band. You've worked and you've written songs for so many. I mean, and you are a good East Kentucky Appalachian boy.
1: I am.
0: So the formation of Southern Legacy, there's a reason for the name Southern Legacy.
1: Yes.
0: And this is a band that you started with Josh Williams, mm-hmm. at first.
1: Yeah.
0: Of course, and then it's assembled into this amazing group that you have now. But explain the name.
1: Well, all of us collectively probably have 200 years of experience, no kidding, in bluegrass
0: music. You don't
1: look
0: a day over 30.
1: You haven't seen me in the morning. But
0: I don't know that I want to.
1: No, I don't know that I want you to. But we have all been in a lot of different bands. Like Steve played for Bobby and Sonny, the Osborne Brothers, and Jim and Jesse, and the Whites, and lots of great bluegrass heritage talent. Mm-hmm. You go down here, you got Mike. He's played with David Parmley and Continental Divide, and John Cosby, which is a Central Kentucky's staple.
2: Yeah.
1: And Josh has been studying this stuff since he was this tall. I used to know him when he was shorter than me.
0: But, and he's an amazing musician. We're gonna talk to him next. Let's get into the next song. This is a tune. Speaking of Josh, this is a song that's on one of his albums. It's called a Mordecai. It is Southern Legacy right here on the Wood Songs Old Time Radio Hour.

0: one is called Mordecai. It's on one of Josh Williams' albums. And Josh, it's nice to have you here. Thanks for being part of it. Southern Legacy. You and Don talked about forming this band for quite a while before it actually came together.
1: We did. We spoke about it for probably at least a good 10 or 12 years before it actually came to fruition. So, yeah.
0: So that's not something that happens right away in any world of music. I mean, putting a band together is not exactly an easy thing to do.
1: That's correct. And even in the time when we were talking about it, we were both still very busy in our respective careers. You know, I was still at that time working with Rhonda Vincent, of course. And so I was a ways from being able to do something like that. But it was always, you know, he was my first real record producer on my solo career. So, yeah, he produced my first solo records.
0: Don, didn't J.D. Crowe also produce one of
1: my most recent one that I have out was produced by J.D., yeah.
0: Again, there's that community of friends that are working together. Brag on you a little bit. You're a three-time IBMA Guitar Player of the Year. So, I mean, it's 17-time Spigman winner. I mean, you've really accomplished that, but you got to achieve all of this through trial.
1: Oh, absolutely.
0: It's through trial. Yes. You and I talked about this beforehand, so you're okay talking up. You got really sick for a while. You went all the way down to like 130, 140 pounds. You're a tall fella.
1: Yeah.
0: And it had to do with drugs.
1: Yes. Yes.
0: And so how did you overcome that?
1: Well, for the longest time, It was really just a game of denial. You know, there's not really anything wrong with me. I'm going to prove to everybody else that, you know, that it's not me, it's them or whatever. And then over time, you know, you kind of basically get handed reality whether you want it to, you know, want to get it or not.
0: Sure.
1: And for me, I knew that I was dying, and my family was already you know, trying to get me to stop and all this stuff which, you know, and I'm not ashamed to talk about this part of it, because I actually was with Rhonda Vincent when all of this disease really took hold of me. And I did lose that job for a number of years. Mm-hmm. But once I got clean and sober and stuff, I was given the opportunity to right that wrong, and Rhonda gave me another 8 years in her band. But
0: God bless Rhonda Vincent.
1: God bless Rhonda Vincent.
0: Forgiveness is a wonderful healing thing, isn't it?
1: It really is.
0: People forgive each other.
1: Yeah, and for me, it was forgiving myself for all of those things.
0: Was being a dad part of that process?
1: It wasn't at first, but here's the crazy part, and this is why I always tell people that God wasn't done with me. You know, I thought that God was done with me, and my dad, on the day that I decided to check

0: myself into a treatment center, my dad told me he was proud of me, and I couldn't understand that because I felt like I was at my lowest. And he said, I asked him why, and he said, because this is a great move that you're doing. I don't know that I would be man enough to ask for help, and I'm proud of the man that you've become. And with doing that, I was there for about 10 days. And while I was there, and I had finally gotten myself where I was kind of feeling okay, you know, being sober, and because a number of days I was still pretty sick, you know, with the withdrawals and whatnot. But I was there about 10 to 12 days, and that's when my wife at the time called me and informed me that she was pregnant. We had no idea that we were, you know, about to become parents, and that was, we found out she was pregnant with my first son, and I remember telling all the people there at the treatment center, you know, how excited I was, and they were all like, okay, you know, but it was an exciting thing, and I realized in that moment that my life wasn't ending like I thought that it was, but it was truly just beginning.
1: Well, we're proud of you for that, Josh, and we're so glad that you're healthy.
0: Thank you.
1: And you're with a group of friends of yours right now playing amazing bluegrass. You've got an album out called The Hills of Carter County. We're going to talk about that album soon. But this is a tune called Bill from Isonville. It is Southern Legacy on the Wood Songs Old Time Radio Hour.
2: One, two, three.

0: Great song, great band. Bill from Ice Involved is the name of the song. We've got Southern Legacy on for the entire hour. Now, that song kicked off with the fiddle player, so let's say hi to the fiddle player, Steve Thomas. Hey, you are quite an accomplished. You've worked with everyone from the Whites to Kenny Chesney and all these albums that you've worked on. Yeah, I know. Yeah, well, a little bit. So I'm going to brag on you a little bit. You are the best mandolin player at the Virginia State Championship when you were just a young little tyke there. You Grand American Fiddle Championship. You won Best Fiddler in Galax, and you're the best fiddler at the World's Fair in Knoxville. I mean, that's a lot of stuff.
1: That goes back to the days before I got jobs, yeah. I haven't heard of those.
0: Delightfully things. Unemployed, but very accomplished nonetheless, right?
1: Thank you so much.
0: There's a reason Folk Rhymes was broke, and so there you go. How old were you when you started the fiddle?
1: Probably about 13,
0: so you're just a young tyke. Okay, yeah. Well, after we get through our mid-break, we're going to be introduced to a young fiddler that is sort of following in your amazing footsteps. But you're part of Southern Legacy. I mean, how did you get invited into the group? Did they beg you? Did they plead? Did they get on their knees and offer you all kinds?
1: They asked me if I had any inkling or desire to be independently wealthy. And I said no, and they said, you're hired.
0: That's right. You can make tens and tens of dollars playing bluegrass,
1: actually,
0: right?
1: I don't know how much I was on their radar. We've all known each other for years. Josh and I did a record on a guitar player 25 years ago, and I met Ron back when I played with the Lost and Found, and you were with the Weary Hearts. That was 85, I think. So we go back a long way, and in the early days, I played with Del McCurry. I started a band called the Lonesome River Band.
0: Mm-hmm. Oh, well,
1: but before they made any money, I quit, you know. And getting up to the modern time, I played J.D. Crow Festival 3 years ago now, I think it was. And Ron and I was the only fiddler who showed up from J.D. Crow's band. I worked with him for 2 years. And so I was on stage with Ron all weekend. Don, I'm sorry. I've got a Ron and a Don in the band, and Don's got a brother named Ron, and I'm just going on and on. So there you go. But sorry, Don. But anyway, he called me shortly after that, and they'd had guys like Aubrey Haney and just great session players play with them, and those guys could come and do some and then not do others, and they were looking for somebody that was interested in being a regular member. And I said, well, who's playing in the band? And he said, well, Josh Williams and Mike England and Ron Block. And I said, okay.
0: You're in.
1: I'm in, yeah.
0: Well, let's go ahead and check out some of your fiddle in here. You're going to do a good old traditional tune right now, and got about 2 minutes to do it, so let's plow through it. It's Sally Gooden on the Wood Songs, Old Time Radio.

0: the amazing song Sally Gooden. It is Southern Legacy on for the entire hour. You got Josh Williams, Ron Block, Mike Anglin, Steve Thomas playing that monster fiddle right there, and Don Rigsby. We're going to be back with more of Southern Legacy, and wait till you meet this week's Woodsongs kid. We will be back right after this.
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2: 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We're on public television coast to coast. We're on the RFD television network. We're also in schools. If you're a teacher or a homeschool parent, go to the Wood Songs website, click on the classroom page. So many of these shows have lesson plans to introduce your kids to this wonderful world of the front porch music that we celebrate on Wood Songs. And that's why this time, every show, we invite a youngster from somewhere in America to come on the broadcast, and they perform one song in the presence of seasoned touring artists. And oh my gosh, Southern Legacy, you talk about 200 years of seasoned touring artists collectively. So we found ourselves a 15-year-old fiddle champion. Let's welcome Owen Hoops. Owen, how you doing, buddy?
3: I'm good. Thank you.
2: So Southern Legacy's album is called Hills of Carter County, and not too far from Carter County is yours. You're in Carroll County, Ohio, right?
3: Yeah.
2: And so a little town called Malvern, Ohio. That's where you're from.
3: Mm-hmm.
2: Are you a public school or homeschool?
3: I'm homeschooled.
2: You're homeschooled. That gives you time to practice, doesn't it? But we love our public school kids, and they everybody works so hard, and you have won several championships with your fiddle already, haven't you?
3: Yeah.

0: Now, how often do you practice?
1: I try to practice every day.
0: Every day. Now, why did you start the fiddle? Why not the guitar or the banjo? I'm sure you play other instruments besides the fiddle, but you're known for the fiddle. So why that?
1: Well, I just like the tone.

0: And we found this teacher who was teaching classical music. And again, I mean, I like the sounds of that. You know, it's one of the hardest forms of violin. And so I wanted to learn that. And after watching him teach another kid, I was like, yeah, this is what I want to do.
1: And now you're on a stage with someone as good as Steve Thomas, right? And that's pretty good for you. So now you are going to perform a medley of different traditional tunes, and we were like, you would need a name for this thing, right? And you come up with Cherokee Sally's Red Cabbage Medley. This is what you're calling it. He's 15 years old. He's from Melbourne, Ohio. He's this week's Woodsongs kid, Owen Hoops, on the Woodsongs Old Time Radio Hour.

0: That was really good. 15-year-old Owen Hoops from Malvern, Ohio. And we're going to introduce you to a hero of yours. And he's on tour right now all over the world with Alison Krauss and Union Station. He's won 14 Grammys. He's one of the major personalities in the world of roots music. So let's say hi to Ron Block and his banjo. Being a kid and around music, that's part of your background, your dad and his music store, right? That's sort of what kicked you off musically, wasn't it?
1: It did. I watched older guys sitting around playing all the time when I was growing up. It wasn't bluegrass. It was blues and rock and everything you can think of, jazz. But I heard bluegrass when I was about 12 years old and heard Lester Flatt on television, and Haskell McCormick was playing the banjo, And then I said, Dad, can I have a banjo? Dad, I want a banjo. Did you get me a banjo yet, Dad? Can I have a banjo?
0: And now here you are playing banjo with Alison Krauss in Union Station. For how many years now have you been with them?
1: Since 1991.
0: 1991, 14 Grammys later. That's a big deal. That's a big deal. And you're also doing other projects around the world, and you joined Southern Legacy because you're very interested in the raw traditional part of bluegrass music, aren't you?
1: Yeah, that's my fundamental basis in my banjo playing is you know, Flatt and Scruggs and Bill Monroe and J.D. Crowe and Jimmy Martin and the Stanley Brothers, all that stuff is in my DNA down there. Of course, then I put a new face on it.
0: Well, you're well known for that face.

0: So it's a good face. Now, we are going to team you up with our Woodsongs kid. This is Owen Hoop's opportunity to play with a 14-time Grammy-winning banjo player and on a major band that's touring all over the world, and he's going to play with you, and you're not nervous at all, are you?
1: Oh, no, I'm really thankful.
0: The tune is called Fiddler's Dream. It's our Woodsongs kid, Owen Hoops, playing with the one and the only Ron Block on the Woodsongs Old Time Radio Hour.

Here's a legacy opportunity. He's 15 years old. Owen Hoops on the fiddle, playing with 14-time Grammy winner Ron Block, all part of Southern Legacy. And speaking of Southern Legacy, they've got an amazing new album called The Hills of Carter County. This is the title cut from that brand new record. It is Southern Legacy on the Wood Songs, Old Time Radio Hour.

0: Beautiful song. Hills of Carter County is the title cut of their brand new album. If you want to make the music of Southern Legacy part of your home music collection, we encourage you to go to the WoodSongs website. If you click on the archive page, this is show number 1,161. We'll tell you how you can make Hills of Carter County and the music of Southern Legacy part of your home music collection. And they've got, you know, like most bluegrass bands, the most important guy in the band is usually the best looking guy, and that would be Mike Anglin, the bass player.
1: Yeah, it's all about the hair. Magic Mike Anglin.
0: Magic Mike Anglin. So how does one, you've performed on well over 50 bluegrass albums.
2: Yep.
0: How does one survive that?
2: Just keep your head down. It's easier for me because I'm not quite as head above the crowd as the rest of these guys.
0: Well, the upright bass is what we were getting at. For those in radio, the upright bass is taller than you are.
2: Yeah, no doubt.
0: Now, part of your resume is you've performed with Bill Monroe. You've performed with all kinds of guys. Tony Rice, the Del McCurry Band.
2: Yeah, right?
0: All this is part of your resume.
2: Yeah, I've been a lucky guy. I've got to play with a lot of my heroes and get to sing with some really great people over the years. You know, David Parmley and Ronnie Bowman and now Don Rigsby and Josh Williams and, you know, just... I've been a very fortunate guy who, to not be a singer, I get to play and sing with some of the greatest out there. They make me sound good.
0: Well, speaking of great singers, Don Rigsby is here, part of a Southern Legacy. He's got a song called Cold Ashes, and that's the song that you guys are going to play next. It is Southern Legacy on the Wood Songs, Old Time Radio Hour.

Name of the song is Cold Ashes. It is Southern Legacy, amazing bluegrass band filled with all these legacy, wonderful players. And we're at the end of our hour. And Ron Block, since we've got you here, I'm going to pull you forward. We didn't plan on this, but I want to set the stage for you, okay? You're here with your banjo. You're performing with Alison Krauss and Union Station, these huge arenas literally all over the world. You got this amazing career. You're at your home. The sun is going down. You're sitting on your front porch, and you got your banjo. What do you play when you're sitting on the swing by yourself? Give me like 2 minutes or something.

0: That sounds like something that belongs on the next album, doesn't it? Ron Block playing the banjo. You've got Josh Williams, three-time Guitar Player of the Year with the IBMA. Bass player Mike Anglin. Steve Thomas, award-winning fiddle player. And the amazing Don Rigsby on mandolin. All together, they are Southern Legacy. And Don, where do you see the band heading now? You're fully formed, and it's hard to get record deals these days, but you guys got one.
1: Yeah, we did. We got blessed. Of course, Steve and I guess maybe, and Josh and Mike too, all have a history with Pinecastle Records, and so we were able to talk to them in real favorable terms.
0: It's nice that, Tom Riggs started that label, and they've kept it going. And
1: The Colonel,
0: that's right, and so many good artists. And you guys are on it, too. So once again, for the sake of the audience, if you want to make Hills of Carter County, sorry, I'm not talking too well right now. The Hills of Carter County is the name of their album. Southern Legacy is the band. Amazing musicians. Just go to the WoodSongs website, click on the archive page, and this is show number 1161. We will show you how you can make this wonderful album of traditional, hardcore, really good, solid bluegrass music part of your home music collection. We started the show off with a quote by Bill Monroe, and I think it's very appropriate. It's very timely. It's something that I think the whole world needs to remind itself of, but friendship and community, it is so powerful. It is so important. We say it on WoodSongs a lot. Love is the greatest transaction of the arts. Musicians don't necessarily start in music because of things like money and fame. They do it because they love playing. They love the instrument. They love the sound of it. They love the idea of it. That love is the power behind all of the arts. And when you go to a bluegrass festival or a folk festival, whatever it is, the best music is not necessarily on the main stages. It's in the campgrounds and it's in the parking lots. And that's where you're going to find people like Don Rigsby, and you're going to find folks like Ron Block. You're going to find folks like Steve Thomas and Josh Williams and Mike Amblin. They're going to be playing with regular folks around the campfire. Bill Monroe said it best. Bluegrass has made more friends than any other kind of music in the world. We believe that. My name is Michael Jonathan. I'm a folk singer. I am a song farmer, and we'll see you next week on the Woods.
2: Listening to WoodSongs broadcast number 1161. Michael's opening song was Shenandoah from the WoodSongs album. Our chief engineer is Jerome Galt. Our TV director is Maria Clarish. Technical assistants are Brian Clousing, Eric Anderson, Dan Field, and Gavin Clark. The WoodSongs crew member of the week is Kimber White, and our WoodSongs partners of the week are Arnold and Zelma Hack. 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For Michael Jonathan and the entire WoodSongs crew, this is Dorothy Edwards. We hope you'll join us again next week for the WoodSongs.

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0: hours after President Trump said the US would try to free merchant ships stranded by the Iranian blockade. Bahram Abbasi is with BBC Persian and says there were differing accounts in Iranian media about the alleged incident.
1: The state TV saying that a U.S. warship had been turned away from the Strait of Hormuz, but was prevented from entering the Strait of Hormuz after warning shots were fired by Iranian forces. But Fars News Agency, that is affiliated to the Islamic Revolutionary Guard Corps, the IRGC, that has been running the war effort, is saying that a warship had entered the strait and two missiles had been fired at it after it ignored warnings, and the missiles had hit the warship and it was forced to turn back and leave the strait.
0: Pakistan's foreign ministry says the United States has released the crew of an Iranian container ship that was seized by U.S. forces last month off the coast of Iran. Islamabad has played a key role in the negotiations. Caroline Davis reports from Pakistan.
2: It was just over 2 weeks ago that the U.S. announced it had boarded and seized the MV Tuska, releasing footage of U.S. servicemen rappelling onto the ship. Iran called it armed piracy and promised retaliation. It then seized two cargo ships. Pakistan's foreign ministry said that 22 crew members from Tuska were flown to Pakistan last night and will be handed over to the Iranian authorities today.
0: European leaders gathered in Armenia have stressed the need for a coordinated approach to security in response to global turmoil and strained relations with Washington. The EU Commission President Ursula von der Leyen said Europe should step up its military capabilities by speeding up production.
3: We have to step up our military capabilities to be able to defend and protect ourselves. There is a vast amount of money available for the investment. Now we really have to step up and speed up the production process for military capabilities.
0: 5 days before Moscow hosts its Victory Day parade in Red Square, a Ukrainian drone has hit a building in the Russian capital and two more were shot down on the approaches. Moscow's mayor said no one was hurt in the overnight attack. The parade is already being scaled back due to what the Kremlin describes as a terrorist threat. For the first time in nearly two decades, there'll be no heavy military hardware or mechanized columns. World news from the BBC. A senior Ukrainian official says there's been a huge increase in Russian drone attacks on port infrastructure. Deputy Prime Minister Oleksiy Kuleba said more than 800 were recorded between January and April, compared with just 75 in 2025. Despite this, the ports continue to operate and almost 30 million tons of cargo had been processed this year. The UAE says Dubai Airport's passenger traffic plunged by two-thirds in March following the breakout of the Iran war. Traveller numbers at Dubai International, normally the world's busiest, sank to 2.5 million. The airport was targeted several times as the oil-rich UAE bought

0: bore the brunt of Iran's retaliation for US-Israeli strikes. The Dutch operator of a cruise ship embroiled in a suspected deadly hantavirus outbreak says it's seeking permission to evacuate two sick passengers from the vessel, which is currently off the coast of Cape Verde. With more details, here's Mimi Swaby.
1: Negotiations are ongoing with local authorities following what Oceanwide Expeditions has described as a serious medical situation. Three passengers of the MV Hondius, which was crossing the Atlantic from Argentina to Cape Verde, have died after a serious respiratory illness broke out on board. Another is in intensive care in South Africa. The World Health Organization has reported one confirmed and five suspected cases on board of hantavirus. It stressed that the risk to the wider public remained low and urged people not to panic.
0: The family behind the South Korean corporate giant Samsung have completed payment of the country's largest ever inheritance tax bill following the death of the company chairman in 2020. Lee Kun-hee's $24 billion fortune had racked up an $8 billion bill, with South Korea's inheritance tax among the world's highest. BBC News.
2: Thank you. You're listening to the newsroom from the BBC World Service with Oliver Conway. Is the stalemate between Iran and the US about to turn into a hot war once again? The American military said yesterday it would deploy guided missile destroyers, more than 100 aircraft and 15,000 service personnel to support Operation Freedom, President Trump's new initiative to, quote, guide ships safely through the Strait of Hormuz. Iran responded by issuing threats to attack any US warships in the waterway. Then, a couple of hours ago, Iranian media claimed an American frigate had been hit by missiles at the southern entrance to the strait and then turned back. About an hour later, US Central Command said no US Navy ships had been struck. The Iranian Foreign Ministry spokesman, Ismail Baghaei, earlier made this defiant statement about the standoff.
3: What is clear is that the world neither accepts America's humanitarian claims nor believes the United States can emerge from this self-created quagmire. Americans should by now have learned this lesson, that in dealing with the Iranian nation, they cannot use the language of threat and coercion.
2: In a separate development, the United Arab Emirates said Iran had fired two drones at a tanker affiliated with its state oil company in the strait. Let's talk to Baron Abbasi of the BBC Persian Service. What happened exactly with this US warship near the port of Jask?
4: We have different accounts from Iranian media. The state TV says that a warship was trying to enter the Strait of Hormuz. Some warning shots were fired and it had to turn back. But the Fars News Agency affiliated to the Islamic Revolutionary Guard Corps has a different account. It says that the warship had entered the Strait of Hormuz. Two missiles were fired at it after it ignored warnings from the Iranian Navy. The missiles hit the warship and it had to turn back. So we have different accounts, but the U.S. Central Command has denied this report, saying that its warship had not been struck. But what we can say is that the reports of this confrontation comes after Iran's explicit warnings that if the U.S. forces enter the Strait of Hormuz, they will be struck, and also if commercial ships want to have a safe passage through the Strait of Hormuz, they have to ask permission from the Islamic Revolutionary Guard Corps and have to go through a designated route that the Iranian forces have announced just today. They have changed the route that tankers and commercial ships are allowed to go through. So they are maintaining that they have full control of the Strait of Hormuz and they will not allow any ships to pass through without their permission.
2: Yeah, the US military didn't deny the claims that the warship had been forced to turn back, but it comes against the backdrop of Operation Freedom, President Trump's effort to try to unblock the Strait of Hormuz, possibly by sending extra ships into the area. How perilous a moment is this?
4: It's potentially one of the most dangerous moments between the two countries since the ceasefire on the 8th of April. Both sides are adamant that they have control of the Strait of Hormuz. The U.S. has blockaded Iran's ports, that is putting a lot of pressure

0: on Iran economically, and Iran is choking off the oil and gas flows through the strait. And Iran has, you know, adopted a harsh rhetoric over the past few days, saying that the United States has to accept a bad deal or an impossible war. It certainly believes that it is holding the cards by holding the world's economy hostage. And we are already seeing that projectiles have been fired at the UAE. And now with this new operation by the United States, there's a risk of miscalculation that any escort of tankers through the strait might be considered a hostile move by the Iranian Navy, and we could see a further escalation and maybe a resumption of a full-scale war.
1: Yeah, where are we with those on-off negotiations? The latest we heard was that the US had sent a reply to the latest Iranian offer.
0: Yes, Iran's foreign ministry has confirmed that, saying that it's considering the US's response. Iran says that it wants the negotiations to be focused on the end of the war, a permanent end to the war on all fronts, including in Lebanon, and has proposed a 30-day period to end the war. It wants a body, an international body, to guarantee that the war will not be resumed, and also wants Israel to also commit that it will not attack Iran ever again. At the same time, it seems that Iran is sticking to its maximalist demands, including full control of the Strait of Hormuz even after the war. So it's unlikely that the US would accept that.
1: Okay, Baron, thank you very much indeed. Baron Abbasi of the BBC Persian Service. Set up after the Russian invasion of Ukraine, the European political community is meeting in the former Soviet Republic of Armenia. More than 30 leaders are there, including President Volodymyr Zelensky of Ukraine and the first non-European to attend, Mark Carney, Prime Minister of Canada.
2: Now, we have to actively take on the world as it is, not as we wish it to be. We know nostalgia is not a strategy, but we don't think that we're destined to submit to a more transactional, insular, and brutal world. And gatherings such as these point to a better way forward.
1: Well, for his part, President Zelensky said Ukraine was ready to help bolster European defense resources, and Europe needed to be involved in any negotiations with Russia.
3: We need to focus on what we will do if Russia does not end this war. We need continued pressure, and we need peace. And of course, it's number one. We need to find a workable diplomatic format.
1: Well, Russian state TV warned Armenia against developing closer ties with the West, saying it would lose out economically if its relations with Russia were weakened. If politicians get ahead of economic realities, Ukraine shows how it can end, said the commentary on Rossiya 24. I got the latest from the summit from our South Caucasus correspondent, Rehan Dimitri, who is in Yerevan.
4: A short while ago, there was a kind of panel discussion with Emmanuel Macron and Keir Starmer and Italy's Prime Minister. Emmanuel Macron, who founded this format, the European Political Community format, in 2022, he delivered very direct assessment on where Europe stands, and he named the overdependence on America quite bluntly, calling it elephant in the room. But he also offered Europe a role as an honest broker on Iran. He said that Europe was not at war with Iran, and he said that Europe is trusted by both Washington and also respected by Tehran. We also heard a speech, you just mentioned Volodymyr Zelensky, and what I thought was quite interesting is that he said that their assessment is that this summer Putin will decide whether to expand the war or move to diplomacy. And he said that Russia must be pushed to diplomacy, and quite interestingly, he mentioned the May 9 parade in Moscow, which is where Russia usually showcases all its military equipment, and it's been announced that this year there won't be a show of military equipment, and Zelensky's assessment was that it's because they don't have much to show, and there's a threat of drone attacks in Moscow. Also earlier there were quite interesting remarks from Mark Carney. I quite like him describing Canada as the most European, non-European guest. And he framed Canada's presence around shared values. He talked about

0: democracy, rule of law and freedom, and pointed to the commitments that Canada has. He said it was one of the largest per capita contributors in Ukraine.
1: Sorry to interrupt, but I just wanted to ask you about Armenia-Russia relations. Of course, where you are used to be a key part of the Soviet sphere of influence.
0: Absolutely. Armenia is still Russia's ally in the South Caucasus. It hosts a military base. And up until recently, it was a member of Russia's military alliance. That membership is currently frozen. Many reasons for that, but mainly because Russia's military alliance did not intervene when there were incursions by its neighbor, Azerbaijan.
1: Rayhan Dmitri in the Armenian capital, Yerevan. You're listening to The Newsroom from the BBC World Service. Still to come, an inquiry into the Bondi Beach shootings in December holds its first public hearings in Australia.
2: He'll be happy that we're having an opportunity to have our voices heard, but at the same time, ensure that measures are taken to eradicate this hatred that unfortunately he grew up with, my parents grew up with.
1: The daughter of one of those killed tells the inquiry anti-Semitism has damaged her family's sense of safety. Three people have died on board a cruise ship that was crossing the Atlantic following an outbreak of a respiratory illness believed to be hantavirus. A fourth person has been airlifted to hospital for intensive care. The MV Hondius was travelling from Argentina and is now off the coast of Cape Verde in West Africa. The ship's Dutch operator says it is seeking permission to evacuate two sick passengers from the vessel. The World Health Organization says the risk posed by hantavirus to the wider public remains low. The newsroom's Richard Hamilton has the details.
3: According to the tracking website Marine Traffic, the cruise ship has not moved from Cape Verde for the last 24 hours. Its operator, Oceanwide Expeditions, said no authorization had been granted from the Cape Verdean authorities to allow people requiring medical care to disembark. The World Health Organization said at least one case of hantavirus had been confirmed by laboratory testing on a British national who'd been airlifted to hospital in Johannesburg. So what exactly is hantavirus? Susie Wiles is a microbiologist at the University of Auckland.
4: It's actually a group of related viruses that normally live in rodents, lots of different kind of rodents in different parts of the world. And they don't cause any disease in those rodents. They just make those rodents basically shed lots of virus for their entire lives. And that virus is found in their droppings, in their saliva, and in their urine. People get infected by either breathing in kind of dust and dander that's got that urine and the virus from those things in it, or from being bitten by a rodent, possibly even by eating food that's been peed on by an infected rodent. There's been some very rare cases of human-to-human transmission, so normally somebody would pick it up from the environment.
3: Other medical experts say that the Andes strain of hantavirus, the most common form in South America, where the cruise began, is not easily spread from person to person, but can be occasionally. Hantavirus is reported to be fatal in around 40% of cases. There are two illnesses, one that leads to a build-up of fluid in the lungs and another that affects the kidneys. In this case, the symptoms are more severe and include internal bleeding. The incubation period for the virus takes up to 8 weeks, so a passenger may have been unknowingly infected before the cruise began. There's no vaccine or specific treatment for hantavirus, and patients normally require specialist hospital equipment, such as ventilators, which are not available on board cruise ships.
1: Richard Hamilton. During the pandemic, shares in the video retail chain GameStop surged massively when an online campaign turned it into a meme stock. The firm is now worth nearly $12 billion, but recently it's had to close hundreds of stores across the US and Europe. So there's some surprise that it's now launched a $56 billion takeover bid for a much bigger firm, eBay. GameStop's chief executive, Ryan Cohen, told the Wall Street Journal he saw potential to make the online marketplace a much bigger rival to Amazon. eBay hasn't yet commented. Our business reporter, Nick Marsh, told me more about this unexpected offer.
5: GameStop is having to close its physical stores. Obviously, we know the way that shopping trends and commerce trends are going. If you're a video game store, you're not going to get anywhere as near as much

0: custom as you might have done 10, 15, 20 years ago. In fact, GameStop was really struggling until that meme stock, you know, that surge on the internet happened during the pandemic. So the idea would be take over a really, you know, well-known e-commerce platform and move more smoothly into the digital space that way. Ryan Cohen, the chief executive, he's talked about using the stores that GameStop does have still for live streaming, live e-commerce, that sort of thing. And he's convinced that there are massive cuts to be made in eBay as well, you know, to make it more profitable. Apparently, it spends $1.2 billion on marketing, which, if that's true, is an absolutely huge amount. So he wants to slash the budget there. So he, in his head, it all adds up to a really, really good idea. You buy eBay, you make it into a massive $100 billion company, and you do something very, very good for GameStop's share price as well, which wouldn't hurt his pay packet, because that's the way his compensation is structured as well. That's what he is laying down in theory. Might be something different in practice.
1: Yeah, I mean, how can a $12 billion company do a $56 billion takeover?
0: Yeah, I mean, the numbers don't seem to quite add up. Ryan Cohen's talked about $20 billion in loans secured, $9 billion that GameStop has in cash assets, but that still leaves a pretty big gap. You need going to need to get some pretty big investment from elsewhere. Not just that, though. eBay hasn't commented, like you say. There's no indication at all that eBay's board is happy with this offer. So it's going to have to be a hostile takeover. Essentially, GameStop's going to have to say to eBay's shareholders, look, we're giving you a really good deal here. You know, we're going to give you 20% more than your shares are worth. We want you to essentially overpower, to outvote the board and create some kind of hostile takeover. So there are a few hurdles here financially, but also from a governance point of view. If it does happen, it would be a pretty curious and pretty remarkable takeover, but like I say, quite far away.
1: Business reporter Nick Marsh. Australia has begun public hearings into the gunning down of 15 people at a Jewish event on Bondi Beach in December. The inquiry chief said the sharp spike in anti-Semitic incidents in Australia seemed linked to events in the Middle East. Shayna Gutnick's father was one of those killed in the shooting. She spoke to reporters after giving testimony at the hearing.
2: On one hand, he would be happy that we're having an opportunity to have our voices heard. His main goal would be to instill our Jewish community with pride for who we are and what we stand for, but at the same time, ensure that measures are taken to eradicate this hatred that unfortunately he grew up with, my parents grew up with, my great-grandparents faced.
1: I heard more from Katie Watson in Sydney.
3: This is the first block of public hearings which form part of this Royal Commission, which is the highest level of public inquiry here in Australia. And it's very much focused on the lived experience of people who've experienced anti-Semitism. And there will be later public hearings on different issues, such as the circumstances around or the attack itself. But there were 12 witnesses. And the first, you know, we heard from Shayna Gutnick's father, Reuven Morrison, was one of the 15 people killed. He had, in fact, he was filmed hurling objects at one of the gunmen to try and stop them from carrying on the attack. And she talked about the fact that her father had come to Australia at the age of 14 from the Soviet Union. He had met her mother on Bondi Beach. She talked about those, you know, special childhood memories. It held a special place for her in many ways, but yet it was also a very heavy place for her family now. She talked about her fear as a Jewish mother, concern for her children, especially feeling, you know, particularly threatened as part of the Jewish community. You know, she talked about the increase in anti-Semitism, especially after the events of October 2023, and talked about as if it was almost anti-Semitism was okay and out in the open, and that was a huge dramatic change for her and scared the community. But several people, I think it was interesting, talked about this idea of a golden age for the community. There had been for many years this feeling that Australia was welcoming, it was a safe space. But again, many witnesses that I heard today talked about this era no longer being the case. And a couple of people who emigrated from different parts of the world, one from the UK, who said they thought Australia was better to bring up their children, but they no longer believed that to be the case, and perhaps Australia wasn't the place for their grandchildren and the future of their family.
1: Our correspondent in Sydney, Katie Watson. Voice notes and other records of us talking are now pretty common, but it seems people were doing the same

0: same thing nearly 100 years ago, recording what were known as speaking letters. One man is now preserving these insights into life in the 1930s and 40s in a digital archive, as Branka Lesser-Dessart reports.
1: Hello, Mum and Dad. Imagine being able to talk to you from Jersey City.
2: That's Evelyn in New Jersey, sending a message to her parents in Blackpool.
3: I expect to be going out to Sue Hackus's place. Remember the girl I told you about in one...
2: And that's Doug in New York, telling his sister Mona about his plans for the weekend.
3: We're going out canoeing, spend the day out on the beach.
2: Both Evelyn and Doug have passed away, but their voices, recorded close to a century ago, have been immortalized. They're part of a project by Thomas Levine, a professor at Princeton University who collects what are known as voice letters.
4: These are small records that people recorded starting in the 20s and 30s in small booths, at home, in studios.
2: Voice recording technology has been around since the mid-1800s, but it used to be rare and inaccessible. Gramophone discs helped to make the process more mainstream.
4: You would go in, put a quarter or some small amount of whatever currency into the machine, and then, astonishingly, with nobody else present, you would record, and out would come a record.
2: Thomas first came across audio letters when he found one at a flea market in New Jersey. He became fascinated by how people interacted with what was then a novel technology. Some got nervous and didn't know what to say. Others marveled at the technology, putting on a bit of a show.
1: Hi, y'all. Wonderful day out here. Making records for the GI.
2: And there was a lot of singing.
5: Oh, Father Timeship, so there'd be no doubt.
6: Once there was a little girl who lived down Drury Lane. Her master was so kind.
2: Professor Levine now has an archive of over 5,000 audio letters from all over the world. A lot of the recordings are from American soldiers during the Second World War, who were given access, free of charge, to recording booths across the U.S.
7: Oh, Mother, how are you? I'm just fine. The Army's treating me good, too. Food is swell, but they don't give me enough oranges.
4: Many of these letters are remarkable documents of, particularly during wartime, of an imagined peacetime quotidian life.
7: When I get home on my furlough, I want you to have a lot of oranges there.
2: Thomas explains that for families whose sons or husbands were away for long periods, the opportunity to hear their voices would have been incredibly special.
4: These records, unlike the records that we buy in stores, are not multiples. They are unique. So that if you had a recording that you loved to hear of your son, particularly if the recording arrived at home, but your child did not, then these things could often be played to the point of almost acoustic oblivion.
2: Nowadays, we're used to recording ourselves. At the click of a button, we can send voice notes to our loved ones. Thomas hopes his collection can remind us not to take that for granted and to maintain our sense of wonder about the technology we have available.
4: An archive of past messages that had to travel sometimes arduously through a postal route and sometimes arrived, sometimes didn't, reminds us that what we take for granted today has a history that helps us understand just how magical some of the dimensions of our current technological convenient landscape have.
0: Thomas Levine ending that report by Branka Lesser-Dessart. Quick update on our top story. U.S. Central Command says two U.S.-flagged merchant vessels have successfully transited through the Strait of Hormuz and are safely headed on their journey. It also denied Iranian claims that a U.S. warship had been struck in the area by Iranian missiles. That's it for now from the newsroom.
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9: It's Africa's economic giant, and more people call it home than any other nation on the continent. But it's facing a crisis.
10: Upwards of 85, 86 million people don't have access to electricity.
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4: BBC News with Govinda Gill. The US military says American warships have passed through the Strait of Hormuz as part of an operation to restore freedom of navigation. It's denied Iranian claims that one was hit by missiles and forced to turn back. Local officials in Pakistan say the US has handed over 15 of the 22 members of the Iranian container ship that was seized by US forces last month off the coast of Iran. European leaders gathered in Armenia have stressed the need for a coordinated approach to security in response to global turmoil and strained relations with Washington. The Commission President, Ursula von der Leyen, said Europe should step up its military capabilities by speeding up production. The Dutch operator of a cruise ship embroiled in a suspected deadly hantavirus outbreak is seeking permission to evacuate two sick passengers. The vessel's currently off the coast of Cape Verde. 5 days before Moscow hosts its Victory Day parade in Red Square, a Ukrainian drone has hit a building in the Russian capital. A senior Ukrainian official says there's been a tenfold increase in Russian drone attacks on port infrastructure. Austria has expelled three Russian diplomats, accusing them of spying. It said they'd used an antenna forest installed on the roofs of diplomatic buildings to gather information. Nigeria says it's initiated plans for the voluntary repatriation of its citizens from South Africa following a wave of anti-immigration protest there. It said around 130 of its citizens had so far registered for a new government scheme. The family behind Samsung have completed their payment of South Korea's largest ever inheritance tax bill following the death of the tech giant's chairman in 2020. Lee Kun-hee's $24 billion fortune had racked up an $8 billion bill. BBC News.
2: Oh, yes, he's familiar. Don't recognise her. Don't recognise him. You're listening to Crowd Science from the BBC World Service, the show that answers your science questions. I'm Caroline Steele, and I'm doing my best to recognise a series of famous faces.
5: Oh, God. Okay. That could be David Attenborough, and I should 100% recognise him. Embarrassed that I'm not sure, because I've seen literally everything he's ever done. But I'm going to say yes. I'm going to say that's David Attenborough. Am I right?
6: It is, yes.
5: Thank God.
2: I'm being tested for face blindness, thanks to a question from this week's listener.
3: Hi, I'm Jeroen. I live in the Netherlands. My question is it normal that remembering faces becomes increasingly difficult as I get older?
2: So how long have you struggled to recognize faces for? Do you think this is something that you've always been not good at and it's got worse, or do you think it's a totally new issue?
3: If I thought it was a totally new issue, I would probably have sent for a neurologist by now. Now, I've always had some difficulty, and I had different ways of remembering people, their voices mainly. But the last few years, it's been increasingly bad. Yeah, I had it happen to me at the coffee machine at the office a few weeks ago, and a guy greets me and starts chatting about something. And from context, I knew I'd seen him before. I mean, he was in the office, and it's a small company, and he referred to a conversation we had earlier. And I looked at him and I thought, sorry, mate, I really can't remember your face at all.
2: Did you say to him that you can't remember, or did you try style it out?
3: No, I tried to avoid the issue and quickly grasp what he was on about and which department he was from. But in my mind, I went like, who are you?
2: That's so interesting. I mean, I have such a similar experience. I remember when I was

0: An intern at the BBC, my sort of mentor was a tall woman with short hair called Fee.
1: Yeah.
0: And in the same team, there were actually two tall women with short hair, short blonde hair called Fee.
1: Yeah.
0: And it's only a team of about 20 people.

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2: Oh, gosh, no, that gives me... I've got terrible images coming into my head when you say that. So, no, your colleague.
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2: Your co-presenter, producer.
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2: We're looking at children's books, basically, and it's probably a good time to be doing that because, you know, in the next few months or whenever the Children's Book Awards...